0: lo puedo en Cristo que me fortalece.
1: Have you ever thought about how God felt as he watched Jesus slowly carry his cross up Calvary's hill? Think of the love he had for us to let his only son die for our sins. Doesn't it make you want to love God more?
2: 1 John 4, verses 19 and 10. We love him because he

by your grace, by your leading, by your keeping. And we pray today, Father, as we talk about marriage in all of its components, relationships, what does it mean? We pray that we can learn that marriage is not just to have and to hold, but marriage is intended by you to have and to hold on. And I thank you for what you will do here today. May each marriage in this church and even those that will be joining us find strength as they lean upon your grace and your almighty purpose. In Christ's name I pray. Amen. Genesis chapter 2 and verse 24. Thank you, honey. If my wife hadn't been sitting where she was so many Sabbaths, I'd be misquoting stuff and telling you to turn to the wrong scripture. But praise the Lord, she keeps me sounding sane, because sometimes when I'm preaching a sermon and it goes forth in audio and people can't see the scripture on the screen, I have them turning places where the scripture cannot be found. So thank you, honey. Genesis 2, verse 24. Let's read this together. Therefore shall a man, what? Leave his father and mother and be joined to his wife, and they shall become one flesh. When I first saw this picture, I couldn't help but to smile and on some occasions laugh, because the guy looks terrified and the woman looked like she's holding on for dear life. The first thought that came to my mind was the one that I've used today, to have and to hold on. But another one that came to my mind was the lyrics from a song, "O Love That Will Not Let Me Go." But today we're going to talk about what it means to have and to hold on. Because before man devised a plan for perpetual love, God sent his Son. In the very beginning, God had a plan for perpetual love. Through the challenges, through the blessings, through the ups and downs of life, God had a plan from the very beginning for husband and wife to be one. But you have to ask yourself the question, how shall they be one? And I heard a number of years ago, one of my favorite preachers at the time, Elder Henry Wright, went through a beautiful soliloquy on the question, how shall they be one? And I wish I can say all of these came from my own mind, but I must give him the credit for it, because I thought it was so wonderfully put together that as preachers periodically borrow from one another to find the humor and the veracity of what was communicated. But he posed the question, how shall they be one? And he said, he is male, she is female. He is tall, she is short. Or maybe she is tall and he is short. How shall they be one? How shall they be one? He's from the country, she's from the city. He's American, she's Puerto Rican. She comes from a family that, from the West Indies. He is a young man from the Midwest. How shall they be one? He is not educated, she is well educated. How shall they be one? She comes from a close family that does everything together. He comes from a family that does nothing together but visit once in a while. How shall they be one? He comes from a church-going family. She comes from a family that only goes to funerals. How shall they be one? Have you seen yourself yet? He likes his food well salted. She doesn't. She likes rich desserts, ice cream, and cakes. He doesn't. She likes the house warm and the thermostat up, even in the summertime. Amen, somebody. He doesn't. Years ago, we bought an electric blanket. Thank the Lord it had two temperature settings. One day, it got crossed. And I was wondering, I'm looking at my temperature setting. I'm just getting hotter and hotter, and I'm turning it lower and lower. I had to wake up during the night. I thought, this thing is broken, when I realized that under the bed, the wires got crossed, and she was warming me up, and I was freezing her out. That's why she kept turning the heat up, and I kept turning it down. She was getting colder and colder, and I was about to be boiled to death. So I know what it's like. She likes the electric blanket to the max during winter, and he doesn't. How shall they be one? Another one is, he is short-tempered, and so is she. How shall they be one? She's got great credit. His credit is shot. How shall they be one? She likes running around with the girls, and he likes running

the girls too. Uh-huh. How shall they be one? Now, if you've made it through the many, many years of challenges, I want you to pause today and think back to a time when there were no boyfriends, no girlfriends, no grandmothers, no grandfathers, no grandchildren. They were all still future. No aunts, no uncles, no cousins, no nephews, and no nieces. And I know some people that would rather it be that way today. Some people could live on an island all by themselves, and they would be perfectly fine if no one interrupted their solitude, their quiet moments. But when you think back, there was a time when there were only two institutions, and God created both of them. The very first institution that God blessed was the institution of marriage. But Woody Allen said, how could something called an institution be so great? The fact of the matter is, when the institution is instituted by God, it is great. What do you say? There was a time when the Sabbath and the marriage existed side by side. First, the marriage. Secondly, the Sabbath. When you think about that, it is no strange idea that the very two things that God blessed in the very beginning, the marriage and the Sabbath, are both under attack. That's why today, people are no longer getting married. People are shacking up. Young folk are saying, well, how do I know if we're going to be fine if I don't try him out before we get married, or if I don't try her out before I get married? I've heard young people tell me that. And I said to them, well, you don't have to worry about it, because God has designed both of you that when you get married, I guarantee you, you'll know what to do. But brothers and sisters, the oldest institution that God blessed was marriage. And then God blessed the Sabbath. It was God's plan that the Sabbath and the family be a perpetual blessing to mankind. But it was Satan's plan that the Sabbath and the marriage be a perpetual curse to mankind. And if you just follow the statistics, it has been a challenge to keep the marriage together. It has been a challenge. But I want to say today, I'm standing here. My wife and I are standing here together by God's grace, by God's mercy. And I know that whatever God puts together, God can keep together. According to statistics, and you might think that marriage statistics in the world are a lot worse than in the church, but they are only separated by about 2%. And it is stated today that if you look at the statistics of those that get married and divorce, it is so close, it's almost getting to the point where it's beginning to reverse. And young people are saying, well, I'll get married when I'm 30 or 40. I'll get my career first. I'll get my education out of the way. Those things are good and those things are bad. But my wife and I believe the reason why we have been able to hang on through all the challenges of life is we built a foundation together. We built a foundation from nothing. And even though we still don't own a home, I want to say to you today, there's a real estate agent that said he's going to build us a mansion and he's not going to charge us anything. So we're looking forward to that. We may own a home in the earth before we close our eyes in rest, but we are surely looking forward to the contract made with our real estate agent. He's building a house for us, and we're looking forward to the day when we can occupy that home. But the Bible makes it very clear. So young ladies, let me give you a word of caution. If you wait too long to get married, your choices become less and less. Because on the other side of that, when a guy is in his 20s and he goes to college in his 30s, he gets a degree in his 40s, or even almost 40 years old, and he has everything in place, there's a phrase called high value. And statistically, it points out that when a guy gets to the place where he's making six figures or maybe seven figures a year, and he's 35 or 39 years old, he tends to go for women that are a lot younger rather than a woman that is in his very same age bracket. So ladies, let me give you an encouraging word of advice. Don't wait until you are too old to try to freeze your eggs and then try to find a husband. Try to make those decisions when you're younger. No amen necessary. That's why the Bible says, and I'm going to go back here in just a moment. I'll come back to that in a moment. I want to just give you some counseling here. It's clear that God intended for harmony to be the core of the marriage. It is also clear that harmony has been the toughest characteristic found in a marriage. I mean, how do you begin to put yourself aside? And I want you to hear me today. How do you begin to put yourself aside and make room

I said, marry her. He said, when? I said, next month. And we got married in 30 days. 30 days. We got the dresses made. We had all the plans made. So you folk that, all you idealistic folk that set up websites and you got special things, buy me this and buy me that, cut that out. If you can make it, if you can make it to the altar, pray that God can guide you through the challenges of life, because I want to tell you, you could have $100,000 in his account and a whole lot more in her account, or you could have everything in place, but if you don't have God at the center, when the storms of life come, you're not going to make it. You're not going to hang in there. And the thing is, too many people marry for better or for worse, but not for good. And so marriage is not all that man desires it to be, but marriage can be everything that God designed it to be. The highest happiness on earth is in marriage. Every man who is happily married is a successful man, even if he fails in everything else. Socrates said, by all means, marry. If you get a good wife, that's a good thing. You'll become very happy. If you get a bad wife, you'll become a philosopher. And that's not bad either. Socrates said that. But I've said to couples, nurture your relationship to such a degree that you don't want to see your husband or your spouse. You are sad to see them leave, but you're happy to see them come back home. If the entire world falls apart and you can come home while all the buildings on earth are coming down and look into your eye, the eyes of your wife, or into the arms of your husband and say, it's going to be okay, you are the happiest person on the planet. If you can go to work and have difficulty and come home and tell it to your spouse and know that you have a listening ear, you've got something that people would give their eye tooth for. I've learned, now you know I could talk. Don't say amen. I could talk 1,000 miles an hour. But I have come to learn that I need to listen better. And my wife has taught me how to listen. Because you know, women, they have this classic phrase, you're not listening. Amen, ladies. They'll say, you're not listening to me. You're hearing me, but you're not listening. Some people listen long enough to dive into that opening to say what they want to say. And I've learned that we can be one if we give the wife as much of the stage as we would want for ourselves. Husbands, let me give you a point of advice. When you invest yourself in the success of your wife, your life will be a lot more fulfilled than just investing in your own success. What do I mean by that? As you get older, you begin to grow. And some people grow by themselves while they are content to let the other one stay stagnant. But if you say to your wife or to your husband, honey, what's interesting to you? What do you want to do? And you begin to invest your time in seeing that they succeed, you'll find a joy that you have never known before. You'll find a happiness. When my wife is involved in something now called Toastmasters. And she has continued to testify that she's not a public speaker. Well, I tell you what, she doesn't plan to be a public speaker, but when she gets in public, she speaks very well. And I always say to her, what her biggest challenge is, if somebody asks her to speak, she'll torment herself to death until the day that the speech is over, and she'll say, how did I do? I said, honey, you did excellent. You didn't get nervous. You did a great job. But meanwhile, I have learned, while she's stressing out, I do everything in my power to help her put together whatever she's working on, so that when the time comes, she can't look back and say, you just stood there and watched me burn and didn't even give me a helping hand. So when my wife does online presentations, I set up the lights. All you guys that are in productions, you know what I'm talking about. I set up the lights, make sure she has all the things that she needs, make sure her graphics are set well. And then when it's all done, and they say on Toastmasters, that was an excellent job, she looks at me and goes, and you know what? I'm content with my pajamas to be in the background while she gets up in the morning and does her hair and gets her outfit together. And one of the chief leaders high up there in Toastmasters said, Angela, not only was I on a journey when you spoke, but she said, you not only spoke well, but you dressed the part, you looked the part, you used your hands. She said, that was excellent. And my wife is saying, are they telling me the truth? And I said, honey, yes. And I was appreciative one day when April said to my wife, because Angie said, I don't think I did that well. And April said,

stop it. Stop it. You are insulting God. He's strengthening you and you're denying his ability. Thank you, April, for that. My wife has come a long way, but you know why? Because I've invested myself in seeing that I don't share the platform by myself. That when we go places and when we do seminars, especially on relationships, my wife and I are up front together. I'm not content to keep her in the shadows. Gentlemen, don't reserve the spotlight for yourself. And ladies, don't think that you are the only one that people are looking at, because God has given you both attributes to be able to be a blessing to one another when those attributes are used in harmony with God's plan. You've heard the phrase, opposites attract. Opposites do attract. But opposites can only attract if both of you are in harmony with the plan of God. Nobody wants to marry somebody exactly like them. And so we read in 2 Corinthians 6 and verse 14 these words, do not, what are the first two words? Say it together. Do not be unequally yoked together with unbelievers. For what fellowship has righteousness with lawlessness? And what communion has light with darkness? I want to tell you right now, this is the biggest hill that people die on or that they rise on. Some people say, I've got to marry her. She's so beautiful. Other women say, I got to marry him. Look at him. He is tall, dark, and handsome. He's a hunk. But you know what? They don't believe the same. They don't have the same convictions about God and his plan and his word. And they spend the rest of their lives, and I've seen the sad endings of these. The wife takes on the husband as a project, and she thinks that somewhere along the way she's going to convert him, and it never happens after 60-plus years. I was at a camp meeting speaking. I forgot where it was, in so many different places, and a lady came to me and she says, I'd like you to pray for my husband. I said, well, is he here today? She said, no, he's home. She said, he's a non-believer. I said, how long you guys been married? She said, 61 years. I said, did he become a non-believer? She said, no, he was not a believer when I married him. She said, I should have listened to the Lord. I spent 61 years of my life going to church by myself. When Sabbath comes, he has television on. He doesn't want to hear a thing about what I have to say about God. He doesn't really care about my commitment to Christ. And I should have listened. I knew it when I was young, but I was just hard-headed. And I've been 61 years coming to church by myself. Pray for me. Pray for my husband. She was still praying for her husband. Now, I don't know what happened after that, but ladies, let me make this point, and I'll talk to the guys in a moment. If the person doesn't have the same convictions about God as you do, not just that they love the Lord, because some people, and let me make this very clear, some people are both Seventh-day Adventists, but they are still unequally yoked. You know why? Because they may have doctrinal beliefs together, but they don't have the same commitment to God as they should. But I'd rather have that scenario where we can work on our commitment to God together than be so unequally yoked on all these doctrinal beliefs that somehow we always argue. We can't get along. We can't see eye to eye about God. Then on the other side, there are those who think that, I had a couple, one was Catholic, one was Baptist. They went to an evangelistic series that Pastor Doug and I did in Vallejo, California. And when we finished the series, they both stood up to be baptized. When we visited them, I was shocked. She says, he's Catholic, I'm Baptist. We don't ever talk Bible in our house. She said, but we both want to be baptized Seventh-day Adventists. And you missed an opportunity. They are together still to this day. Amen, somebody? Those are those rare occasions. I know we have family members that married somebody that wasn't in the church. They joined the church. They're still together to this day. Those are the rare occasions. Those don't always happen. But it's better when we follow God's guidance as it comes to making decisions about relationships. Why? Because in every relationship, there are going to be challenges. If you can't kneel down with your spouse and pray in times of difficulty, who are you going to pray with? If you can go to the Lord together, and my wife and I can tell you, we can put interval marks in our marriage where we have had to up our prayer life, up our study life, really cry together and pray together and struggle together. But if we didn't have the unity that we have about God, we wouldn't be here today. There were days my wife prayed for me and gave me counsel. And even though I do counseling and relationship coaching, I don't presume to be her counselor. Gentlemen, let me tell you one thing that ladies hate. When they are midstream and they are telling you how they feel, don't ever say to them, take a breath, because they might go to

kitchen and find their favorite kitchen tool, whether frying pan or whatever else, and reverse your sentence. When people are midstream pouring their hearts out, don't say, take a breath, count to three. Am I speaking from experience? Nah. Gotta learn these things. Women are like math. You ready for it, guys? If you think you can figure women out, you don't know women and you don't know math. Because just when you think you got them figured out, they switch. Amen. Help me out, somebody. Come on, guys. You can say amen. They're not going to kill you. Come on, Will. Say amen. Just when you got them, you figure, I finally figured her out. And somebody else shows up. What'd you do with my wife? So don't ever think you figured your wife out. I always say, if you think you won the argument, it's not over. Because women know how to regroup. They go back and have them a talk with their alter ego, and they get advice. And when that room door opens, you feel heat before you see them. No testimonies. Don't raise your hands and say, you know what I'm talking about. But the point of the matter is, one of you has to be the water, and one of you has to be the fire. But Lord have mercy when you're both fire at the same time. I have learned on those days when I want to say, enough already, I just say, you deserve it. Just go ahead and take it. You'll survive. Keep your mouth shut. You know she's right. Amen, man. We don't like it when our wives figure us out. But let me tell you something. Women are smarter than you think. Guys just do stupid stuff. Women think it through. Yeah, he did it. When you're trying to hide stuff, women show up in the strangest places. How'd you find out? I have my sources. And they never tell you who their sources are. But God in Genesis, when we read that text in Genesis 2:24, the Bible is talking about transformation. Marriage takes you from deep emotion, from your wedding day. You're so excited about who you see. You know, on the wedding day, your wife looks like, man, she just came off of a cake. Somebody just designed her. Marriage takes you from deep emotion to deep commitment. Those that cleave and hang on through the stages of life changes find a deeper love and a richer relationship. But you got to hang on. Whenever you see a tree standing on a mountain by itself, you can be sure that that tree has deep, deep, deep roots. If you want your marriage to be like that, you got to get your roots deep. You got to get your roots deep. I was reading a booklet on a psychologist, and he was a marriage counselor. And he brought out five phrases that I want to share with you right now. These phrases he came up with as he interviewed, as he said, hundreds of couples through the years trying to change their view about marriage. He said there are five phrases that often identify certain marriages. The first one is, he said, tie the knot. He said to a couple, tie the knot. Don't tie the knot around your husband's neck because he might lose consciousness. So he said, don't use that phrase, tie the knot, because one of you might lose consciousness. Then he said, the other one, fell in love. Some people fall in love, but they did not know that the fall could leave bruises. He said, don't use that one. Don't fall in love. Let your love grow. Then he said, took the plunge. And he said, when he heard a couple say, take the plunge, and he was sitting before them being aware of their problems, he said, it sounds more like drowning than marriage. Took the plunge. One of them didn't make it. Then the other one, another couple he was at, and he broke these down into chapter categories, and it was amazing how he described the couples and why he said, don't use that phrase in your marriage. The other couple said, they jumped over the broomstick. And he said, and when they got on the other side of the broomstick, one of the husband or wife picked up the stick and started hitting the other one with it. So don't use that one. Don't jump over a broomstick. Walk on the grace of God. Somebody ought to say amen. And then he said the other one got hitched. Some people want to get hitched. But he told this couple that was going through difficulty, he said, that's why you've been dragged all your marriage, because you got hitched rather than got married. So watch out how you identify your relationship. A good way to identify relationships, as he pointed out, was, he says, it should be like getting a license and both of you getting in the car together. Because marriage is more of a journey than just a joyride. Because there are going to be days that you want to get out. But if you lock the doors and activate the child lock when you start acting like a child, you have to drive, you have to stand that vehicle together, work through the difficulty together, and come out on the other side of that journey together. And you'll learn that through those moments, your marriage can become stronger and more meaningful.

if you decide one prominent thing. My wife and I have learned this. We've learned this because when we were first married and growing up together, I don't know of anybody that likes to lose an argument, but I've learned something. Don't try to win the argument. Make the aim you both win together or you both lose together. Because there's nobody that wins an argument and the other one loses and your marriage is going to be strong. You have to focus on we are both going to win together. So we use phrases like, we have a problem that we need to find a solution for. We have difficulty that we need to address. We can be stronger than we are, but how are we going to work on this together? But if you just make it a, you got a problem, you need to deal with it. It's like a toothache. You got a toothache. How do you get rid of that? You get rid of the tooth. That's why so many people have gotten rid of their spouses, because they look at them as the problem. When you're married, you both have the problem, or you both share the blessing. Can the church say amen? Amen. When things are going well, you can celebrate together. When things are going tough, get on your knees together. Get back in God's word together. Because marriages are not always ordained by God. The marriage is, but not all marriages happen because God gave direction. I'll give you a classic example. Look at this one. We're in Judges chapter 14. Who am I talking about? Samson, the strongest weak man on the planet, or the weakest strong man on the planet. God does not join every marriage together. Judges 14, verse 1 and 2. Now Samson went down to Timnah. Now let me give you a hint, you Bible students. When you see the word down in a text, it means they're going in the wrong direction. Like Jonah went down, down, down. Whenever the Bible uses the word down, something bad is about to happen. Now Samson went down to Timnah and saw a woman in Timnah. He was being guided by his eyes, not his principles, of the daughters of the Philistines. So he went up, verse 2, and told his father and mother, saying, I have seen a woman in Timnah of the daughters of the Philistines. Now, therefore, get her for me as a wife. What decision did he make? He made the decision based on what he saw. But let me tell you what happened in Samson's life. This is the class that appears to be strong, but closer examination reveals the following. Externally strong, inwardly weak. Strong constitution, weak judgment, short-sighted. Persuasive, determined, bent on getting his or her own way. Professed to know God's plan, but follows his or her own plan. That was Samson. In the end, the marriage is summed up in one word, regret. If you could ask Samson what happened, Samson would say, he thought that he was going for all that he bargained for, only to realize he got more than he can afford. And you know what happened in the story. Samson was so in love, he lost his sight. That's why Agatha Christie said, you've got to focus on trusting the plan of God first. Don't fall in love just because somebody looks good. Let me tell you why. Because time will change stuff. I heard those, that's right. Like the couple that was sitting on the couch after almost 50 years of marriage. They were sitting with great distances. You know, sometimes you take each other for granted. They were sitting on the couch with great distance between them and the wife, just feeling the coldness of the room as her husband was just about a foot away. She said, I remember the time that, you know, used to put your arms around me and give me a nice hug. And he looked over in compassion and slid over next to her and put his arms around her. She said, I remember the times when you used to whisper sweet nothings in my ear. And he started whispering sweet nothings in her ear. And she said, this is working. She said, I remember when you used to nibble on my earlobes. And he got up and ran. And she said, where are you going? He said, I'm going to get my teeth. I'll be right back. Things are going to change. You guys are terrified today. But you know what? I had a chance to look back at our pictures. And I'll be honest with you. And this is true. I hadn't really noticed that. But I look at my wife and I'm thinking, I looked at 2000 this and 19 this. And I'm looking back and I said, honey, I'm changing, but you're hardly changing. And even her family said that. Look at you. You look like you still did that year and this year. Even Jason Bradley said, Auntie Angie, calls her Auntie Angie, said, when I look at your pictures, you look like you did 15 years ago or 10 years ago.

But here's the point, brethren. Don't fall in love with things that change. Because when the life circumstances change and your love is not deeper than the change, you're not going to hang around. Love your wife for who God is making her. Come on, husbands, help me say amen. And love your husbands for who God is making him to be. I used to have black hair. I used to have a lot of hair. I have gray hair. Thank the Lord I haven't lost. My bowl hasn't come out yet. But every now and then I see more light than I'd like. But my wife said, that's okay. I've loved you through every other color. I'll still love you nonetheless. Agatha Christie said, if you want to get married, marry an archaeologist. He's the best husband. Because the older you get, the more interested in you he'll become. You know, archaeologists are always looking for old stuff. But I like this illustration about marriage. Marriage is like a sunset. Let me read this. I don't want to mess it up. It says, when we walk on the beach to watch the sunset, we don't say, Lord, give me a little bit more orange over the right, and please, or would you mind giving us less purple in the back, or can you tone down the yellows? We don't say that. The writer said, we enjoy sunsets because its beauty is found in its diversity. And then they end by saying, however, you will never come to appreciate the sun or your marriage unless you embrace the fact that as long as the sun shines and as long as God is in your marriage, it expresses the creative diversity of God. But listen to this. The colors in the sky will not always be the same, but it is the same sun. Did you grab that? There may be days when the clouds are there, but it's the same sun. If you remember, it's the same woman. There may be cloudy days. It's the same woman. He's the same man. The clouds may be appearing. It may be raining. But you've heard the phrase, behind every cloud there is a silver lining. It's the same sun. And so I've learned and I've grown. My wife and I said, why are you so lovey-dovey? I said, you know why? Because if you can be this good to me on this side of the planet, on this side of heaven, I can't wait till I make it to heaven. And I know that some people have had the challenge of maybe losing a spouse, and I want to be sensitive there. And some people have gone through the changes of marriage. But I tell you, I when I get to heaven, I just want to be able to pick from one woman. So when the resurrection happens, I don't have to say, I understand diversities of life. But like Elder C.D. Brooks and Elder E.E. Cleveland, when his wife passed, he said, I ain't getting remarried because I'm looking forward to meeting her again in heaven. And when Elder Brooks passed away, his wife said the same thing. When eternity rolls, I want to look forward to one person being with me throughout the ceaseless ages of eternity. And let me settle a question very quickly today. Will we be married in heaven? There won't be weddings in heaven, but God is not going to get rid of your spouse any more than he's going to get rid of the Sabbath. That should have been a praise God. But the fact of the matter is, when God made man and woman, he divided himself down the middle. Adam was perfect before God created Eve, but Adam was also perfectly lonely until God created Eve. Man and woman comes from God, and man and woman is created in the image of God. And when a man and a woman is united in marriage, they complete the image of God in the human race. That's why today it's really strange, men marrying men and women marrying women. It doesn't fit into anything else in life. Because the human race, can you imagine if way back then men decided to marry men and no more men married women, the race would die out. But God intended for the race to continue to produce and to reproduce, to be procreating and continuing to proliferate the human race. God never intended for man to marry man. I don't care what is legal or illegal, God never intended for man to marry man or woman to marry women. Oneness with God is not only symbolic, but it is theological. God is present and active in a marriage when both are united in Christ. And that's why the Bible says this in Genesis chapter 1, verse 27. Look at this. So God created man in his own image. In the image of God, he created him. Male and female, he created them. When God made Adam and then took a rib from Adam and made Eve, when the Bible calls Eve, Eve, the word woman means taken from man. And you might check today,

And if you have one less rib on one side, look across the room and there she is. That rib. Isn't it amazing, gentlemen, what God can do with a rib? You guys, you ain't getting dinner tonight. Because that was a perfect time to say, God gave me a real good-looking rib. I always wonder why guys like barbecues. You got any ribs? Always go to barbecues looking for ribs. No, that already happened. Don't look for any more ribs. Amen, somebody. But God can do a whole lot with a rib. Amen, husbands. You weak bunch. That's why the Lord said, it is not good, Genesis 2:18, it is not good that man should be alone. I read a statistic, and it is true, gentlemen. For those of you that think you have to wait long to get married, guys, let me tell you something. Statistically, married men live longer than single men. You know why? Single men are foolish. They stay up late. They play video games till the next morning. They don't see the need to take a bath 2 days in a row. They eat old food. They could have Chinese food that they bought 4 weeks ago, and they're still eating it out of a broken box. They have habits that are just so detrimental to their lives. You walk into most single men's apartment, you smell sneakers as soon as you walk in. Men, it is not good that men should be alone. God, as Elder Brooks said, God gave a wife to man so that he wouldn't live the rest of his life acting like a fool. Some men stay up too late by themselves. We go to bed together. We don't go to bed. One goes and the other one joins 2 hours late. Gentlemen, don't put yourself in a position where late night hours can tempt you to do things that God does not approve of. Go to bed together. Read your Bible before you go to bed. Pray together. And when that light goes off, you're both in that bed together. Well, Friday night is different because God and I are together and we are working on the sermon. That's the only time that I go to bed late. But other than that, we go to bed together. Because the Bible says, it is not good that man should be alone. God is the foundation. And when you follow God's plan, you will know the love that God intends. As 1 John chapter 4, verse 8 said, he that does not love does not know God, for God is love. What does that mean? If God is love, love must always be godly. And here's the point I want to make. If somebody says, you'll do this because you love me, and it's not godly, don't do it. Because God is love, therefore love has always got to be followed by godly activity. If God is not in it, don't do it. Godly love will not be found in ungodly relationships. Ungodly activity will never result in a revelation of God's love. God is love. Make sure that your activity is approved of God. Because when Satan works to divide a marriage, he is not just dividing a man and a woman from each other. He is eroding the image of God in the human family. He's keeping the maleness of man and the femaleness of woman from becoming a revelation of the divine presence in marriage. And that's why Matthew 19, verse 6 says this, so then they are no longer two, but how? One flesh. Therefore, what God has joined together, what does the Bible say? Let no man separate. How shall they be one? What God has joined together, let no man separate. And the word there, man, is not a gender-specific word. It means let no one separate. How shall they be one? Let's start with this principle. Mark 10, verse 27. But Jesus looked at them and said, with men it is impossible, but not with God. For with God, how many things? All things are possible. How many things? All things are possible. And if you've been married for more than a decade or 2 decades or 3 decades or 4 decades or 5 decades, you know that with God all things are possible. So now, let me end with these 9 quick points. Point number 1, here it is. Let there be joy in your marriage daily. Amen. Every day, my wife and I laugh at each other or we laugh at one of you. Because church members do stupid stuff at times. And we say, did you hear what happened? Yeah, that was a trip, wasn't it? We start laughing. Just like you laugh at us sometimes, we laugh at you sometimes. Let there be some reason every day you smile. You know why? It takes less muscles to smile than it does to frown. You got to really try hard to frown. Can't even do it. But I can smile. Let there be joy in your marriage every day. We laugh at stuff. Sometimes early in the morning when my wife wakes up and she kissed me on the cheek, she said, go brush your teeth. I ain't kissing you. What did you eat before you went? Doritos? I could tell. You know, those are simple things of life. She's really funny. Or sometimes she

all dressed and ready to go, and I'm just like being resurrected. And she said, boy, if your church could see you now. Laugh at some. When she comes home, you know, sometimes she likes to sneak up. She likes to do this. She comes in the house. And more times than not, I almost jump out of my skin. She said, why are you jumping? It's just me. I said, you got to stop that. I said, honey, you got to stop that. I conceal and carry. Please. I don't want to shoot you. No, that's not going to happen. I don't walk around the house with a gun, just to be very candid about that. But let there be reasons every day that you can smile together. Amen? Because when you can smile together, and let me tell you, you will be able to smile together if you do not leave those tough conversations to just before you go to bed. Please, let me give you some advice. If things are not right, don't wait till you're both in bed to talk about it. And sometimes people don't have timing. They say, so tell me, I need to know what happened. Don't do that before you go to bed, because you ain't going to sleep. It's going to be hours before you even feel like sleeping, and one of you is not going to sleep. We learned that early in our marriage. We used to do that. Talk about tough things just before we go to bed. You know, it's terrible. Sometimes you get all angry with each other, and you know, that you just can't sleep. So here's the key. Let there be joy in your marriage daily. The wise man, he ought to know. He had 1,000 women. Take advice from a man who's been there 1,000 times. Proverbs 15, verse 13, a merry heart maketh a cheerful countenance, but by sorrow of the heart, the spirit is what? Broken. That's right. And here's the other key. If your wife is not feeling well, don't make it a flippant moment. Don't try to minimize what she's going through and start acting like bozo just to break her out of that. And the same thing for your husband. Be kind about that. Don't say, hey, we forgot to laugh today, if it's a serious moment. Allow God to give you wisdom on how to do that. Here's another one that I don't know which category this applies to, whether male or female, but I'm going to put it up there anyhow. Don't nag your spouse. Okay, don't say anything, John. I won't, Lord. Let the Bible speak. Proverbs 21:19. Better to dwell in the wilderness than with a contentious and angry woman. Okay, guys, you can breathe. The Bible said that. But it doesn't end with contentious women. Solomon says sometimes a nagging woman could be like a dripping faucet. You know what I'm talking about. And you want to, in your soul, you're screaming, enough already, but you don't say that because you know it ain't going to end right. Oh, since I can't speak, you cook your own dinner. But be, please, ladies, give the guys a break sometimes. Let the ladies speak. Thank you, honey. Let the men speak too. Amen. Can you all say amen? You guys are really reserved today. I understand I'm coming at you. Not only are there nagging women, but there are nagging men. Colossians 3:19, husbands, love your wives and do not be bitter toward them. I can tell you, people will try to separate you all. I've said to people, when somebody comes to you with a complaint about your spouse, go to them first. Don't ever, ever join someone's side against your spouse. Because when you got it all ironed out, and the other thing is, if difficulty arises in your relationship, don't share your stuff with other folk. Because when you got it worked out, in their mind, you're still that dog. Yeah, there you are, that dog right there. She told me like 3 months ago what he did. You got it all ironed out, and people still think of your husband or your spouse as or your wife as a whatever you told them that they were. Had a church member that would always complain about their husband. Always complain. And I said, does he hit you? No. Does he beat you? No. Does he lie on you? No. I went through all that. I said, now consider yourself to have the worst of the best. The best of the worst. The best of the worst. If he hasn't done all of it, consider yourself to have the best of the worst. And I came to find out as I counseled with them, well, she always wanted things her way. And if she couldn't get her way, she complained to everybody until she got her way. Don't do that. Don't force your husbands into making decisions that are not in harmony with the scriptures. Allow him to be the head of the household at least one day a week. Every day. When it comes to critical decisions, my wife says, honey, what should we do? What should we do? We consult each other about most of our decisions, but when it comes to a critical moment, what should we do? I trust you. And I tell you, more times than not, it proves to be true. But I know my wife has a lot of wisdom because she's a woman who reads her Bible, she studies, she prays, and there are days when my wife would say to me something very serious, and she'd say, you know, the Lord revealed to me this, and I'd say, honey, thank you for showing that to me. I got it. And I'd follow that advice,

blessing will come. That's why the world needs more warm hearts and fewer hot heads. But also remember this, you can't keep a man's heart warm with cold food. Did I say something I shouldn't have said? These are the things that make the husband excited about life. That's why the next one is so vitally important. Number three, here it is. Put no one before your spouse. No one. Doctor, lawyer, another woman, another man, put no one before your spouse. The counsel of a wise man, Ephesians 5, verse 25. Husbands, love your wives just as Christ also loved the church and gave himself for her. As the Lord guides his church, husbands, guide your wives. Be willing to give yourself for her. What does that mean? That means when difficult times come, stand up for your wife. Do not ever, ever join anybody in their attack on your wife or your husband. Ephesians 5, verse 22 to 23. Wives, submit to your own husbands as to the Lord. For the husband is the head of the wife, as also Christ is the head of the church, and he is the Savior of the body. What does that mean? Let your husband give you guidance. That word submit means you've got to recognize that God has given him the leadership role in the family. Do not try to put the pants on when God has given them to him. Let him be the leader. Don't try to minimize him and make him feel less than. And that's why the Bible, when it couples all these together, it says in Ephesians 5 and verse 21, submitting to one another in what? In the fear of God. Number four, I'm going through them quickly. Number four, never go to bed angry with each other. Told you I'm coming at you. Some folk, for whatever reason, I don't know how they do it. Some people don't talk to each other for days. I don't know how they do it. We get angry, but we don't go to bed without it resolved. Because I've heard too many sad stories. Nothing makes a bed seem so small than two folk that are not talking. You ever did that before? If you're ever at that place where you're angry with each other, swallow your pride. And even husbands, I'm going to give it to you. Husbands, this is not easy for wives, but be the man in the house and say, you may be feeling this way because I did something to cause that. What can I do to help repair that? But women, don't rely on your husband always to be taking the blame for something that you know you are responsible for. Own up to it. And you'll find he'll say to you, as my wife has done on occasions, she sometimes come home from work and she say, you know what, I had a good talk with the Lord today. And he said, I was wrong, so I apologize. And she'll pull me aside and she'll hold my hands and look up at me. I'm so sorry. I'm so sorry. It was my fault. I know I was being hard-headed this morning, but I'm so sorry. He brought it to my attention. Do you forgive me? I said, I forgive you already. She said, no, just said, do you forgive me? I forgive you, honey. And that's why we're still here today. That's why we're still, after 38 years of ups and downs and trials and tribulations and storms and hurricanes and earthquakes, we're still here. Number five, learn to appreciate the blessing of two. Learn to appreciate the blessing of two. Ecclesiastes 4, verse 9 to 12. Two are better than one because they have a good reward for their labor. For if they fall, what happens? What happens? One will lift up his companion, but woe to him who is alone when he falls, for he has no one to help him up. Be there for your spouse if they fall. Verse 11, again, if two lie down together, they will keep warm, but how can one be warm alone? Do not sleep in different beds when you have a conflict. That's the devil's plan. I cannot say that with too much. Do not lock doors and shut your spouse out. The devil will have a heyday when you say, I am not going to be in that same bed with you tonight. I'll be in another room. You better get to your knees and humble your heart and say, Lord, break down this demonic wall between us and fix that thing. If you lie down together, they will keep warm. But how can one be warm alone? And it says, though one may be overpowered by another, two can withstand him, and a threefold cord is not quickly broken. What does that mean? When the Lord is in that and you are fighting together for the success and the victory of both of you, God will bring you through. That's right. God will bring you through. God will bring you through. I've heard people do some crazy stuff. One couple said, you know, the husband was so afraid he put cans on the doorknob so that if his wife came in the room, it'll make noise. He was terrified for his life. Because they had an argument early in the day, and she said, while you're sleeping, I'm thinking. He put no bottles on the doorknob just in case she comes in and tries to kill me during the night. That's insane.
My wife and I

never gone to bed thinking that one of us is going to take the life of the other. That is insane. But here's another one. Are you ready for number six? Thank you for saying amen. Here's another one. I cannot overemphasize this. Develop an eye for your spouse. For your spouse. Here's why. Some people look too long. And I'll tell you what happened in just a moment. What does the Bible say? And a wise man, he ought to know this. If anybody knows, Solomon knows. Proverbs 5, verse 3 to 5. For the lips of an immoral woman drip honey, and her mouth is smoother than oil. But in the end, she is bitter as wormwood, sharp as a two-edged sword. Her feet go down to death. Her steps lay hold on hell. What is Solomon saying? Solomon's saying, not only does a stolen kiss taste sweet, but he's saying, the woman who is trying to steal you will say what you want to hear. But in the end, you'll find out that was a plan from hell. He's saying the only way that you can avoid that is develop an eye for your own spouse. Amen, somebody. But I want to say today, your feet cannot lead you where your eyes are not focused. Remember David, the son of the patriarch David. It began with his eyes looking at Bathsheba. He would have never committed adultery and then taken the life of her husband if he had guarded his eyes. Guard your eyes. Not everything that looks good is good. If God has not given that man or woman to you, keep your eyes and your hands off of him or her. Somebody ought to say amen. Number seven. Went too fast. Love your spouse as much as you love yourself. Just got two more. Love your spouse as much as you love yourself. What a nice world this would be if we loved our wives as much as we loved our cars. Some guys polish their cars, clean that thing up. They're outside all day long, 5 hours. What would your marriage be like if your husband on Sunday morning say, honey, not doing the car today. I got a special day planned for you. Let's go out and it's on me today. Husbands, take time to nurture your wife, to love your wife, to get her stuff. It doesn't have to be a special occasion. Show her that you love her. Show her that you care about her. When it is raining, be the umbrella in her life. Why? Bible says in Ephesians 5, verse 28 and 29, so husband ought to love their own wives as their own bodies. He who loves his wife loves himself. For no one ever hated his own flesh, but nourishes and cherishes it, just as the Lord does the church. God nurtures and cherishes the church. Cherish your wife. Number eight, make love the foundation of your marriage. Make love the foundation of your marriage. Not money, not vacation, not possessions, not things you desire to buy, but make love the foundation of your marriage. This is a command from the Lord. John 13, verse 14, a new commandment I give to you. That you do what? Love one another as I have loved you. That you also love one another. Love them on the good days and bad days. Love them when they ate Doritos just before they go to bed. Love them no matter what. I don't say because they did right or did wrong, but love them and you'll make it through the right or the wrong. If Christ is the foundation of your relationship and it's built on Christ, it cannot be built on Christ and love be missing. Make love the foundation. And the last one, you were waiting for this. Put Jesus at the center. Put Jesus at the center. This is a promise that we don't often see. We see this almost in the broad scope of the church, but this is also pertaining to the marriage. John 17, 23, I in them, that's you and your spouse, and you and me, that they may be made perfect in one, and that the world may know that you have sent me and have loved them as you loved me. Amen, somebody? I know this is a challenging topic because some of you are waiting for Resurrection Day to be with your spouse. And I want to encourage you today, hold on because there's a greater day coming. God understands the burden you carry. God understands your love. God understands you're waiting for that day. Let me tell you, hold on. There's a beautiful day coming, a day of rejoicing. You're going to be reunited again because God has given you a love that even time itself will not erase. But I end with this quotation from the book Adventist Home. It's a very powerful one, page 120, paragraph 1. If the will of God is fulfilled, the husband and the wife will respect each other and cultivate love and confidence. Anything that would mar the peace and unity of the family

0: should be firmly repressed, and kindness and love should be cherished. He who manifests the spirit of tenderness, forbearance, and love will find the same spirit will be reflected upon him. Where the Spirit of God reigns, there will be no talk of what? Unsuitability in the marriage relation. If Christ indeed is formed within the hope of glory, there will be union and love in the home. Christ abiding in the heart of the wife will be at agreement with Christ abiding in the heart of the husband. They will be striving how? Together. They will be striving together for the mansion Christ has gone to prepare for them who love him. Today, friends, a successful marriage is like a ship that's set out to sea. The storms and waves of life will challenge it, but the husband and wife will stay the course. God sanctified marriage to be an eternal blessing. Loving Father and our precious God, standing before you, Lord, is the nucleus of the church. Husbands and wives, the completion of the image of God in the human race. And Father, we have not always been what we have been called to be, but your grace is sufficient for us. In our weakness, your strength is still made perfect. Today, Lord, as I recommit myself to my lovely wife, to hold on through the thick and thin of life, through the ups and downs, the challenges, the things that come and go, may we watch each other grow in beauty as time continues to unfold. And when time for us shall be no more in this life, may we look forward to that great hope, to the day when you come to take us home. May we seek to be a person of love and understanding to our husbands and wives, to be there to strengthen them, to show them publicly and privately that they are the most important person on this planet, and that no one or nothing will be able to come between that. Thank you, Father, for strength and for forgiveness. There's so many things that we can forgive each other for, but we couldn't do that if your presence and power did not abide in our hearts and in our lives. And so bless us today, Lord, as we celebrate this day for me and my wife, my angel A. Thank you, Lord, for the gift that I have enjoyed and continue to enjoy in this lovely woman. I pray that you'll bless her, strengthen her, guide her, and keep our hearts secure, knowing that her husband is on the foundation that God would have him to be on. His heart is secure. It's sealed. Belongs to her alone. And her life and his life is one in you. In Jesus' name I pray. Amen.
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7: Hacer lo correcto en una cultura contradictoria a menudo trae oposición, rechazo o incomprensión. 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

0: every so often, a technological invention comes along that changes everything about the way we live. If you're born in this millennium, it's likely you only know a world where there have been smartphones, the internet, and satellite TV. These things are as much a part of life today as putting our shoes on in the morning when we leave the house or eating breakfast first thing in the day. Those who are a little older, though, will remember a world where there was no social media, where the internet was very slow or non-existent, and the idea of taking a photograph on your mobile phone was mind-boggling. Video chat seemed way distant in the future, and yet today, these things are considered normal and a part of life. There was a time where if you wanted to read something, then it would have been handwritten by someone else. Books were expensive and hard to come by. The materials were costly. Monks would write on treated skins called vellum, and a single copy of the Bible would require 300 sheepskins or 170 calfskins. Most people could not read, and the majority of books were in Latin, a language that only the most educated could understand. In the 15th century, the printing press came along and revolutionized the world of literature, fundamentally changing the way that we communicate as it enabled the fast flow of information and led to the quick spread of new ideas. Once text could be reproduced quickly, people had access to read books that they didn't have before. A previously illiterate populace now turned into a more educated and inquisitive one. The printing press was invented by a German goldsmith by the name of Johannes Gutenberg. The exact date of his birth is not known, as he was not a famous man during his lifetime, but it is believed he finished working on the printing press at around the year 1440. The first book to be published in several volumes and multiple copies was the Bible in 1452. The Gutenberg Bibles would prove to be immensely popular, with all 200 copies of them being sold before the copying was even complete. This was 65 years before Martin Luther published his 95 Theses, and while he was able to preach to only a relatively small number of people, the printed page would reach thousands of people in a short space of time and across national borders. With books being translated from Latin into other languages, people naturally began to ask, why was Mass still being conducted in Latin? People began to ask why church services were not conducted in the language that members of society, regardless of their wealth or education, could actually understand. Gutenberg's printing press meant more access to information, more detailed discussion, and more widespread criticism of the authorities. As such, the printing press popularized ideas associated with the Protestant faith during the Reformation, allowing the press to shape and channel a mass movement. The printing press removed control of written material from the Catholic Church and made it difficult for the Church to inhibit the spread of ideas that they regarded as heretical. Had it not been for Gutenberg's invention, the news of Luther's revolutionary ideas would not have spread as quickly as they did. Today, God has given us technology that we can use to spread ideas very quickly. May we use the talents we have, the gifts we have, and the technology we have to spread the news of Jesus to the world today.
1: 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Dear Lord, guide me.

0: 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Romans 12 verse 2 says, "Do not be conformed to this world, but be transformed by the renewal of your mind, that by testing you may discern what is the will of God, what is good and acceptable and perfect." 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
4: Hello, Aunt Carol.
5: Hi, Uncle Dan.
4: And hello and welcome to all you boys and girls, teens, moms and dads.
6: Grandparents, uncles, aunts, cousins.
4: Friends and neighbors.
5: We're glad you've all joined us.
4: Today's story is about a man the Bible describes as being very meek.
6: Meek is not a very commonly used word nowadays. As a matter of fact, I don't think most people would feel very complimented if someone described them as meek.
4: True. It makes one think of the proverbial 90-pound weakling, too scared to squeak if someone steps on his toes.
6: Exactly. However, that's not what was meant back in the days when Moses was described as being the meekest man on earth.
4: Not hardly. What it meant was that he was extremely patient and very strong.
6: As the Bible records in the book of Numbers, chapter 13, Moses was a very patient and powerful leader. That's why we call this story, The Man of Patience.
7: The story of the children of Israel traveling from Egypt to the Promised Land is a story of complaint and murmuring. When the slightest thing seemed to go wrong, the people blamed Moses. He bore these accusations and complaints in silence. In love for his people and in self-condemnation, he often prayed,
8: O God of Abraham, Isaac, and Jacob, do not lay the complaints and murmurings of these thy people to their charge. Forgive them, O God, and lay their sin at my door.
7: Soon after leaving Mount Sinai, the children of Israel arrived at Kadesh on the borders of the Promised Land. Moses wisely chose 12 young men to cross the border to spy out Canaan.
8: You 12 young men have been chosen by direction of God to go into Canaan as spies. Bring back a report of its people, whether they are strong or weak, few or many. Observe the land, its situation, its natural advantages, and the productivity of the soil. Bring back also some of the fruit of the land. Now go. Go and survey the entire land from the southern to its northern borders.
9: So this is Hebron.
10: Yes, Hebron. One of the most renowned spots of the world. For many years it was the home of Abraham, Isaac, and Jacob. The cave of Machpelah is here.
9: That's very true, Joshua, but it isn't a friendly spot any longer. It's now occupied by the Anakims, probably the fiercest people in all the world.
10: And did you ever see such large giants as these Anakims?
9: I didn't even know such large men existed. They make us look like mere pygmies.
10: And the cities of Anakin, such strong walls, and fortified, positively impregnable they are.
9: I think it's impossible for us to conquer Canaan. The people are too strong.
10: The Lord is on our side. Nothing is impossible to God.
11: Anyway, it's not our duty to decide if we can or cannot occupy Canaan. Our job is to look it over and report what we find to Moses.
9: People of Israel, you have heard our report. Canaan is a good land. It is beautiful and productive. Nevertheless, there are many difficulties and dangers that we will face if we undertake to conquer the land.
10: And what my companion says is true. Canaan is populated by giants so large that by comparison we are mere pygmies.
9: The nations of Canaan are powerful. The cities

0: old and impregnable. It is useless to even think of possessing the land.
1: We are not able to go up against the people, for they are stronger than we and will conquer us.
0: We would be better off to remain here or go back to Egypt.
2: Listen to me, my people. I am Caleb. I am one of the 12 you sent to spy out Canaan. What these two have just said about Canaan is true. Yet it is also true that our God is stronger than a million Canaans. He is well able to deliver the people into our hands. Together with Joshua, I beg of you, let us trust in the Lord our God and go up and possess Canaan.
0: Caleb and Joshua do not tell you the truth. They are unfaithful to God and to you and your families. It would be better for us to die in the wilderness than to die fighting the strong nations of Canaan.
3: Away with Caleb and Joshua! Stone
0: them! God, please!
4: My dear people, you have just seen the bright light and mighty sound. These things signal God's displeasure of the report brought back by the 10 unfaithful spies. God abhors your haste to accept that report and your murderous design against Joshua and Caleb. I shall go into the tabernacle and plead with God in your behalf. Dear people, I have just returned from the tabernacle. God is displeased with you, yet he is long-suffering and has promised to spare you from immediate destruction. God is going to do unto you according to your own desires. You have repeatedly said that it were better for you to die in the wilderness than to go forward into the promised land. All of you who were 20 years old and older when we left Egypt shall die here in the wilderness, all except Caleb and Joshua, who have followed fully in the precepts of God. As they spent 40 days in their journey, so shall you spend 40 years wandering in the wilderness.
5: The decree that Israel was not to enter Canaan for 40 years was a bitter disappointment to Moses, Aaron, Caleb, and Joshua. Yet, without a murmur, they accepted the divine decision. But not so those who had led in the complaining and revolt.
6: I tell you, men, that we don't have to wait 40 years to possess Canaan.
7: But that is God's sentence upon us.
6: Now, why did God make such a decree?
7: Because we refused to enter Canaan.
6: Why were we unwilling to try to conquer Canaan?
7: Because we were afraid we weren't strong enough.
6: Because we feared the giants of Canaan. Because we were afraid to tackle the walled cities of the land. In short, because we were cowards. I say that if we can prove that we are not cowards, God will change his mind and permit us to possess Canaan.
7: Granting that's true, how can we redeem ourselves?
6: We'll collect together all our well-bodied and able men, arm them and seize the land by force and possess it.
7: But the people of Canaan are giants, and the city's fortified and walled.
6: We'll attack only a small segment at a time.
7: We'll be defeated.
6: Well, frankly, I'd rather die in battle, bravely fighting for my heritage in Canaan, than to wander for 40 years in the wilderness.
7: And die in the wilderness anyway.
6: Exactly.
7: You say we'll attack just a small portion of Canaan?
6: At once, yes. There are two Canaan tribes near here. We'll attack and defeat them first.
7: I doubt if Moses will concur in this scheme.
6: We don't need his approval.
7: Who will lead us against the enemy?
6: We don't need a leader. There'll be so many of us, hundreds of thousands against a few thousand of the enemy. We can conquer them by mere force of number.
5: The vast hordes of untrained and leaderless Israelites marched out of camp, eager to meet the hastily assembled but strong, well-organized enemy armies. Moses, being warned of the circumstances, hastened after the Israelites.

0: Light on me.
1: Halt! Halt! I wish to talk to you. Please stop and listen to me. Please, I beg of you.
2: Why should we listen to you, Moses? You don't have anything to say that we want to hear.
1: In the name of decency and the God of heaven, please stop the men and listen to what I have to say.
2: All right. Men, halt! Stop for a minute. Moses wishes to say something.
1: You are marching to battle without the blessing of God. You are not organized. No prayer has been offered for victory. You will not succeed. Go not up, for the Lord is not with you. The Amalekites are prepared for you. They are strong, and you shall fall by their sword.
2: Well, we'd rather die, Moses, fighting, than go in the wilderness for 40 years. Am I right, men?
0: The Amalekites had stationed themselves on a rocky tableland, reached only by difficult passes and a steep and dangerous ascent. The immense numbers of Israelites slowly ascended the mountain paths, exposed to the deadly rocks thundering down from the enemy above. Those who managed to reach the top, exhausted, were fiercely repulsed and driven back with great loss. The field of carnage was strewn with the bodies of the dead. The vast army of Israel was defeated. Nothing now remained for them to do but to fall back into the wilderness. The wilderness that would be the grave of a whole generation. Nearly 40 years, the children of Israel are lost to view in the obscurity of the desert. During those 40 years, God provided them with manna and water. He sustained them so that their clothes waxed not old, neither did their feet swell. At the end of 40 years, they returned again to Kadesh. Here, Miriam, Moses' sister, died and was buried. During all their wanderings, the Lord God had caused them to be followed by a living stream of water, so that they had thirsted not, neither did they lack for water. Just before they reached Kadesh, this living stream ceased to flow. Soon the murmuring and complaining was heard.
3: Moses, our wives and children are thirsty. We want water. We demand that you give us water, or we and our cattle will die.
2: You brought us out of Egypt to kill us. It would have been much better had we remained in Egypt.
3: Give us water, Moses, or we'll take matters in our own hands.
4: We must have water. We're thirsty.
3: Water, please. Water, give me water. Do you hear that, Moses? If our families and flocks die of thirst, it will be your fault. Your fault!
0: And Moses went to God in prayer. And the glory of the Lord appeared to Moses, and he was commanded to gather the people together and to speak to a massive rock that was before them. From the rock would gush forth a stream of pure water.
1: Hear now, you rebels! Must I fetch water out of this rock by striking it?
0: Then, in direct disobedience to God's command to speak to the rock, Moses, losing his temper with the multitude, struck the rock twice with his rod. Moses was now an aged man. Long had he borne with the rebellion and obstinacy of Israel, but this complaint had been too much for him. His patience had given away, and in anger and impatience, he had twice struck the rock.
1: My dear people, God has informed me that because of my sin of anger in striking the rock, I will not be permitted to lead you into Canaan. I was chosen of God to shoulder great responsibility. God is no respecter of persons. He will punish the transgressions of those in response.

0: responsible positions as surely as he will punish the sins of the least among you.
1: For me, Moses, sir?
0: Yes, Joshua. We are going to leave here for Canaan.
1: Our long years of wandering in the wilderness has ended.
0: Yes, and I want you to take a message to the king of Edom. Remind him that we are brother peoples, both descended from Abraham. We are sons of Jacob. They are sons of Esau. Tell him that we are desirous of traveling.
2: Audience granted. You may come forward.
3: Long live the king.
2: I understand that you are an ambassador from Moses.
1: Yes, your majesty. I come bearing tidings of peace from thy brothers, the Israelites.
2: Brothers? I refuse to acknowledge the relationship.
1: Oh, your majesty, Moses instructed me to say unto you, you know the trouble that has befallen the Israelites, how our fathers went down to Egypt and were made slaves. We cried unto God, and he heard us, and brought us forth from Egypt. And now we are camped at Kadesh, a city on thy border.
2: I know all about that. What is it you want?
1: O great and mighty king of Edom, we desire to pass through your country on our way to the river Jordan.
2: Pass through Edom? A million of you?
1: But we will remain on the highway, your majesty. We will not drink of your water or partake of any of your food except we buy and pay for it with money.
2: General, double the guards at all the border passes and see that Moses and his hordes don't set foot within our borders. As for you, you may tell your Moses that I'm no longer afraid of him and the supposed superhuman power of his God.
1: But, your majesty, we will harm nothing in your land. We will pay for everything we use.
2: 40 years ago, I might have let you go through Edom because I was afraid of you. But your defeat, complete defeat by the Amalekites, chased all the fright out of me. And if you so much as set one foot on my land, I'll completely destroy all of you by the sword. You can tell your Moses that.
0: Well, he leaves us no alternative but to go around Edom.
1: But Moses, sir, I understood that we were to possess all the land of Canaan, even Edom.
0: No, Joshua, my son. God specifically commanded that we were not to possess Edom, nor are we in any wise to disturb them, for they are the children of Esau, our brethren. We must go around Edom.
4: So once again, Israel turned southward and made their way over the desert wastes, because they had glimpsed the green spot among the hills and valleys of Eden. The desert seemed even more gloomy and desolate than before. From the mountain range overlooking this gloomy desert rises Mount Hor. Arriving at its base, Moses commanded that the people halt and make camp. Later, Moses, Aaron, and Aaron's son Eleazar made their slow way to the summit of this mount. Arriving at the top, they beheld, as far as the eye could reach, the scenes of their desert wanderings. Somewhere beyond was the path leading to the promised land, that land whose blessings Moses and Aaron were not to enjoy.
5: It's surely beautiful from up here.
0: Very beautiful.
5: You brought me and my son Eleazar here for a special reason, Moses. What?
0: For many years, Aaron, my brother, you have stood by my side. Together we have faced unnumbered dangers. We have shared signal blessings of God. But the time has come when we must be separated.
5: Yes, I understand. It has been a pleasure, Moses, to have worked with you. With gladness, I recall the many scenes spent with you and your unselfish love for me and for Israel. You permitted me to uphold your hands, and we gave battle against the Amalekites. I was permitted to ascend Mount Sinai with you and approach into the presence of God.

0: with sadness and a heavy heart, I recall the many times I failed you. Because of my weak character, our people worshipped the golden calf at Mount Sinai. Because of me, Miriam rebelled and was punished.
1: True repentance wipes away all sin and creates within us a new heart, a new and stronger character. Our heads, yours and mine, Aaron, are white with the snows of many winters. We are bowed with age. Our work must be taken over by younger men. God said unto me, Moses, strip Aaron of his priestly garments and put them upon Eleazar, his son.
0: With deep sorrow, Moses removed from Aaron the holy vestments and placed them upon Eleazar. And there on Mount Hor, Aaron died, and there he was buried.
2: You know, Aunt Carol, I think this sad moment is a good time for a break.
3: Me too. Even though Moses trusted God and knew he'd be seeing his brother Aaron again in the hereafter, he still grieved when Aaron died.
2: You see, boys and girls, it's only natural to be sad when someone you love dies, because you know you're going to miss them for the rest of your life on earth.
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3: But right now, it's time to get back to our story, The Man of Patience.
0: And Aaron died on Mount Hor, and there he was buried. Soon after leaving Mount Hor, the Israelites suffered defeat in an engagement with Arad, one of the Canaanite kings. As they earnestly sought help from God, heaven's divine aid was granted. The tide of battle turned, and the enemy was completely routed.
4: I am thoroughly convinced of one thing, my friend.
5: And what might that be?
4: That we are strong enough and capable of defeating every army in all the land of Canaan.
5: How right you are, my friend. Onward, Israel! Onward to battle! Onward to the promised land!
4: Which proves conclusively that we could have possessed Canaan 40 years ago. We were as strong then as now, stronger. We could as easily have defeated our enemies then as now. You realize why we didn't?
5: Sure. Moses.
4: Moses is at the bottom of all our troubles. Moses, Moses, Moses. For some reason, he wants us to die here in the wilderness.
0: Israel indulged in a spirit of discontent. They became rebellious, dissatisfied. The people spoke against God and against Moses, accusing him of being their worst enemy, the cause of all their distress and afflictions. God withdrew his protecting hand, and immediately fiery, venomous serpents came out from crevices and beneath rocks and began attacking the people. Terror and confusion was everywhere.
4: Moses, Moses, we have sinned, for we have spoken against God and against you. Pray unto God, Moses, that he may take away the serpents from us.
0: And Moses, being divinely commanded by God, made a serpent of brass and elevated it in the sight of all the people. Those who looked upon the serpent, believing, were healed of the poisonous bite.
6: As Moses lifted up the serpent in the wilderness,

0: so the Son of Man is lifted up, that whosoever believeth in him should not perish, but have eternal life.
1: After passing to the south of Edom, the Israelites turned northward and again set their faces toward the promised land. When the Israelites reached the Jordan River, they found a beautiful campsite awaiting them. It was a sheltered valley, several miles in width and extending some distance along the river. In this climate of the tropics and amid the acacia groves, weary Israel found an agreeable retreat. Here it was that Balaam's diabolic scheme to lead Israel into idolatry finally succeeded. Here it was that Moses repeated to the people the 10 precepts of God's immortal law.
2: Thou shalt have no other gods before me. Thou shalt not make unto thee any graven.
1: Here it was that Moses, for the last time, stood before his people, the people with whom his interest and his life had so long been united.
2: People of Israel, it is with sad heart that I come before you on this solemn occasion. My work is finished. Joshua, a man chosen of God, shall lead you across Jordan to inherit Canaan. I charge you, dear people of Israel, heed his voice. Follow his leading, and final victory will be yours. Israel shall dwell in safety in a land of corn and wine. Happy art thou, O Israel. Who is like unto thee, a people saved by Jehovah, the shield of thy help?
1: Moses turned from the congregation and in silence and alone made his way out of camp. Watching him, the people recalled with a new appreciation Moses' parental tenderness, his wise counsels, and his untiring labors in their behalf. How often, when their sins had invited the just judgments of God, had the prayers of Moses prevailed to spare them. Their grief was now heightened by remorse. With tear-stained eyes, they watched their aged leader disappear into the mists of Mount Pisgah. Finally, upon the lonely summit of Mount Pisgah stood Moses, gazing with undimmed eye upon the scene spread out before him. Far away to the west lay the blue waters of the great sea. In the north, Mount Hermon stood out against the sky. To the east was Moab. Away to the south stretched the vast reaches of the wilderness of their 40 years of wandering. In solitude, Moses, like a tired warrior, lay down to rest. So Moses, the servant of the Lord, the man of patience, died there in the land of Moab, according to the word of the Lord. And he was buried in a valley in the land of Moab, over against Beth Peor. But no man knoweth the place of his sepulchre.
3: Well, that's it for this time, friends. 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